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2: 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We're BTP.

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1: In the video announcement, Dolly Parton says she's written brand new songs specifically for this musical.
0: Now, this isn't about a story about sparkle and shine on the outside. It's about where I really come from, what I've lived, what I've lost, what I've loved, and how I found my way and told it in my own words and through the music that's been part of me every step of the journey.
1: Dolly, a true original musical, will premiere at Broadway's St. James Theater. Previews begin December 7th with opening night set for January 19th, which also happens to be Dolly Parton's 81st birthday.
2: Jolene, Jolene, Jolene, Jolene, I'm begging of you, please don't take my man.
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3: And this is Buffalo, Toronto, Public Media, NPR 629. Hi there. Good morning to you. I'm Jay Moran. Thanks for joining us today on Morning Edition. Going to be another hot one today with sunny skies, a high temperature of 85, and then a muggy night tonight with a low around 67 in Buffalo right now, 66 degrees. The Buffalo Police Commissioner Erica Shield says a promoted street takeover helped to fuel the chaos from the 4th of July weekend when 11 people were shot. The head of the Buffalo Police Officers Union, meanwhile, says the violence exposed a deeper staffing and retention problem. Ejaz Jasil has that story.
4: Buffalo Police Commissioner Erica Shields says officers were already stretched across several planned events before an online promoted street takeover near East Delavan and Grider grew out of control. But Buffalo Police Benevolent Association President John Davidson says the department's challenges go beyond one promoter or one night.
5: I think you look at the totality of the circumstances in a situation like this. This promoter was one bad actor, and it sounds like he had a lot of influence in some of the chaos of the city that night. I don't think you can put the singular blame on him.
4: Davidson says officers working that night were not only dealing with shootings and large crowds, but also exhaustion from what he describes as a department already spread too thin.
5: Our members are working increased hours, and so even if every officer that was there filled a position, they may have not been, you know, the absolute best version of themselves.
4: Davidson says officers reported being spit on, having fireworks thrown at them, and in one case, being urinated on. He says that kind of crowd behavior made it harder for first responders to reach people who needed help. He says the answer is not just a different plan for the next major event, but a larger effort to recruit and retain officers.
5: We're losing officers at record pace, and we're not bringing in any officers. And the reality is the Buffalo PBA needs the city to join us, Mayor Ryan to join us at the table and come up with creative and dynamic ways to recruit officers and retain officers.
4: Davidson says the union has been without a contract for more than a year, and he says there have been no negotiation talks since Mayor Sean Ryan took office.
5: The mayor needs to first acknowledge that we are without a contract and that we are entitled to collectively bargain and negotiate a contract.
4: Davidson says the union supports Commissioner Shields' plan to pursue action against the event promoter, including possible civil or criminal consequences. But he says the city also needs to address staffing before the next large summer event. Ejaz Jasil, BTPM News.
3: A nearly $40 million housing project is on the horizon for Niagara Falls. Alex Simone reports.
6: Community Services for Everyone celebrated Tuesday with a groundbreaking for the building. But CEO Mindy Cervoni already is planning for a fall 2027 ribbon cutting. Of the apartments, just over 20 will be allotted for domestic violence survivors, 8 for residents with mobility impairments, and 4 for those with audio or visual impairments.
7: We got into the domestic violence services because we found that there were so many people with intellectual and developmental disabilities that were experiencing domestic violence. And there really is not a lot of permanent housing for survivors that exists in the community.
6: State Assemblymember Angelo Morinello previously served 10 years as a domestic violence judge and says the housing project provides a critical resource for vulnerable residents. Supporting the project is a priority during his final term in office, and he says it's important to get more people living downtown.
8: This is the start of critical mass for Niagara Falls. I'm also very proud of the demographics that will be in this particular building. We are not going to stigmatize anyone. We are not going to put them on the outskirts, but we're going to incorporate all walks of life into our community.
6: Once completed, the Nest will have just under 75 units for residents. Cervoni says there also will be a variety of on-site services, including workforce development and trauma recovery.
9: Reporting from Niagara Falls, I'm Alex Simone, BTPM News.
10: Rewind, July 8th, 1901. The Women's Union Building on Niagara Square was the site of the annual National Association of Colored Women's Conference. Their stated objective, improving the lives of people of color. Mrs. Booker T. Washington and the daughter of Frederick Douglass were among the women joining Buffalo's own Mrs. Mary Telbert and nearly 300 delegates. Mrs. Lawson from Washington spoke passionately at the conference. No other race in history has accomplished as much as the colored race in any equal period of time, she said to fellow delegates. July 8, 1901, America's women of color meet in Buffalo. With Rewind, I'm Steve Cishon, Buffalo, Toronto Public Media.
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1: It's Morning Edition from NPR News. Amy Martinez in Los Angeles, California.
12: And I'm Michelle Martin in Washington, D.C. Good morning. The International Olympic Committee has opened the door to Russia's return to competition in time for the Los Angeles Summer Games in 2028.
1: The decision is described as provisional, and it comes as Russian missile strikes are killing civilians deep inside Ukraine. And there are also questions about doping by Russian athletes.
12: NPR's Brian Mann is with us to tell us more about this. Good morning, Brian.
13: Good morning, Michelle.
12: So why is the IOC welcoming Russia back now?
13: Yeah, IOC officials have signaled for a long time they were increasingly uncomfortable with these sanctions. Athletes compete in the Olympics from numerous countries that are at war. But after Russia's full-scale invasion of Ukraine in 2022, the IOC hit Russia and Belarus with tough sanctions. So speaking at a press conference yesterday, IOC President Kirsty Coventry said Russian athletes shouldn't be blamed for Moscow's actions.
14: We don't condone any wars, including this one. I don't believe athletes should pay the price.
13: Now, Coventry says some restrictions will remain in place, at least for now. The Russian flag and national anthem still aren't allowed at Olympic events, but the IOC has signaled that, too, could change before the LA Games.
12: You know, Brian, the IOC made this change very soon after Russian cruise missile strikes killed civilians in Kyiv. So how are Ukrainians reacting to this?
13: They're angry. I'm hearing a lot of fury. Vladislav Hereskevich is a Ukrainian Olympic bobsledder. He told me yesterday this decision will allow Russian athletes to compete even if they're part of the war effort.
15: What we see in Russia, Russian athletes are involved in propaganda. So Russian athletes are taking active part and they're involved in activities in some propaganda events.
13: So Ukraine's Olympic Committee also pointed out that hundreds of Ukrainian athletes, Michelle, have been killed since the full-scale invasion.
12: And Russian athletes have also been involved in numerous large doping scandals over the years. And what is the IOC saying about that?
13: Yeah, the IOC did acknowledge yesterday the Russian anti-doping agency called RUSADA still doesn't meet international standards. The IOC says it's going to be working to make sure Russian athletes are clean ahead of the LA Games. But I spoke with Travis Tigert, who heads the U.S. anti-doping agency. He points out Russian doping has caused scandals at multiple Olympics, including Sochi and again at Beijing. He fears that could happen again in L.A.
16: We don't want to have here in the United States a Sochi type Olympics that was defrauded by state sponsored doping out of Russia. And until we can get some proof that that's not going to happen, it's really hard to get your head around them just carte blanche coming back into competition.
13: So Tiger says he'll be watching in the coming months to see how transparent Russia is willing to be.
12: We ask how Ukraine is responding, so I think it's only fair to ask, how's Russia responding to this IOC decision?
13: Well, they're celebrating. Russia's Minister of Sport, Mikhail Degtyarov, issued a statement saying, and I'm quoting here, "The return of our country into the Olympic family is a green light toward full restoration of the rights of our athletes." The IOC is still allowing federations, individual sports federations that govern some athletic events, to impose their own restrictions on Russian athletes. That's still a concern in Moscow. But overall here, Russians are describing this as a big win.
12: That is NPR's Brian Mann. Brian, thank you.
13: Thank you.
1: Climate change shows up in unexpected places like blueberries. Weather observers in Massachusetts have been tracking wild blueberries for decades, and turns out they've been reacting to our warming climate. Here's Bianca Garcia from WBUR.
17: A wild blueberry bush grows atop the tallest mountain in the greater Boston area. There are plenty of blueberries here on Great Blue Hill. They're native to the region. But one shrub in particular is special. Scientists have been recording the date of the first ripe blueberry for more than 100 years.
18: You just never know, and it happens so quick sometimes.
17: Amanda Jolly is the deputy weather chief at the Blue Hill Observatory. She keeps an eye on the bush starting in May.
18: And then it almost seems like overnight, it just pops. Like,
17: each time she checks for blueberries, she also records the weather. She reads a humidity sensor, temperature gauge, and rain catcher. And this year, she let NPR listen in on her blueberry updates.
19: Today's date is Friday, June 5th. The leaves are a lot fuller than they were. The blueberries themselves are still green. It is Thursday, June 11th, the size of a small pea. It's Friday, June 19th. They just have dramatically changed in color.
17: Until
19: today is Wednesday, June 24th, and we have our first ripe blueberry of the season.
17: There is only one way to know for sure. Jolly's colleague, Matthew Douglas, actually beat her to finding the berry.
20: I'm the one that tasted the ripe blueberry.
18: What did it taste like?
20: Well, it wasn't sweet and it wasn't tart. It was just kind of in between.
17: From all that taste testing, the scientists at Blue Hill have been able to identify a trend. On average, the bush ripens about a week earlier than it did in the 1800s. Jolly says blueberry bushes respond to the weather, rainfall, temperature, and sunlight.
18: The blueberry bush doesn't have a calendar. It doesn't know when it's supposed to ripen. It is out in the elements 24/7, 365, all seasons.
17: And those seasons are changing. The observatory's data shows that Blue Hill is warming faster than other parts of the country. The date of the first ripe fruit bounces around from year to year. This year's berry actually came later than average. But when you look at how the bush has changed over decades, it's clear that the berries are ripening earlier. That trend is only visible because the observatory has been keeping this record for 141 years. No breaks.
21: This is phenomenal. This is rare. This is really rare. It's really special.
17: Teresa Crimmins is an associate professor at the University of Arizona studying how plants react to the seasons. The Blue Hill scientists haven't fully analyzed their data yet, but Crimmins says the trend they observed with the blueberries is happening all over nature as a result of climate change.
21: Winter is shrinking, and we see, as a consequence, plants and animals largely undergoing their seasonal transitions, especially spring and summer, earlier than they used to in previous decades.
17: This, of course, is something that people who grow and harvest blueberries already know. Wild blueberries are a thing in the Northeast this time of year. During the summer, people are all about finding them, picking them, and eating them. But warm springs can be lethal for the crop. Higher temperatures can fool blueberry bushes into flowering earlier, which makes them more vulnerable to being killed in a late frost. Ashley Field is a farmer in Midcoast, Maine, and co-owner of Fields Fields Blueberries. 3 years ago, she lost 80% of her crop to a frost.
22: It's very heartbreaking, I think, was the biggest impact. It's just hard to see all of those beautiful white blossoms basically just turn brown and shrivel up.
17: Her blueberries ripen a little later than Blue Hill because she's further north. One can only hope they hold out a little longer. For NPR News, I'm Bianca Garcia in Milton, Massachusetts.

0: Parton.
1: In the video announcement, Dolly Parton says she's written brand new songs specifically for this musical.
2: Now, this isn't about a story about sparkle and shine on the outside. It's about where I really come from, what I've lived, what I've lost, what I've loved, and how I found my way and told it in my own words and through the music that's been part of me every step of the journey.
1: Dolly, a true original musical, will premiere at Broadway's St. James Theater. Previews begin December 7th with opening night set for January 19th, which also happens to be Dolly Parton's 81st birthday.
3: Jolene, Jolene, Jolene, Jolene, I'm begging of you, please don't take my man.
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4: This is Buffalo, Toronto Public Media, NPR 829. Hello there and good morning to you. My name is Jay Moran. Still slow traffic on the 290 eastbound as you head over to the thruway, but that accident that was causing all those problems, that's been cleared, so things should ease up very shortly. 72 degrees right now in Buffalo. Buffalo Police Commissioner Erica Shield says a promoted street takeover helped fuel the chaos of the July 4th weekend when 11 people were shot at multiple locations. Meanwhile, the head of the Buffalo Police Officers Union says the violence also exposed a deeper staffing and retention problem. BTPM's Ejaz Jasil has more.
5: Buffalo Police Commissioner Erica Shields says officers were already stretched across several planned events before an online promoted street takeover near East Delavan and Grider grew out of control. But Buffalo Police Benevolent Association President John Davidson says the department's challenges go beyond one promoter or one night.
6: I think you look at the totality of the circumstances in a situation like this. This promoter was one bad actor, and it sounds like he had a lot of influence in some of the chaos of the city that night. I don't think you can put the singular blame on him.
5: Davidson says officers working that night were not only dealing with shootings and large crowds, but also exhaustion from what he describes as a department already spread too thin.
6: Our members are working increased hours, and so even if every officer that was there filled a position, they may have not been, the absolute best version of themselves.
5: Davidson says officers reported being spit on, having fireworks thrown at them, and in one case, being urinated on. He says that kind of crowd behavior made it harder for first responders to reach people who needed help. He says the answer is not just a different plan for the next major event, but a larger effort to recruit and retain officers.
6: We're losing officers at record pace, and we're not bringing in any officers. And the reality is the Buffalo PBA needs the city to join us, Mayor Ryan to join us at the table and come up with creative and dynamic ways to recruit officers and retain officers.
5: Davidson says the union has been without a contract for more than a year, and he says there have been no negotiation talks since Mayor Sean Ryan took office.
6: The mayor needs to first acknowledge that we are without a contract and that we are entitled to collectively bargain and negotiate a contract.
5: Davidson says the union supports Commissioner Shields' plan to pursue action against the event promoter, including possible civil or criminal consequences. But he says the city also needs to address staffing before the next large summer event. Ejaz Jasil, BTPM News.
4: A $40 million housing project is coming to Niagara Falls. BTPM's Alex Simone has more.
7: Community Services for Everyone celebrated Tuesday with a groundbreaking for the building. But CEO Mindy Cervoni already is planning for a fall 2027 ribbon cutting. Of the apartments, just over 20 will be allotted for domestic violence survivors, 8 for residents with mobility impairments, and 4 for those with audio or visual impairments.
8: We got into the domestic violence services because we found that there were so many people with intellectual and developmental disabilities that were experiencing domestic violence. And there really is not a lot of permanent housing for survivors that exists in the community.
7: State Assemblymember Angelo Morinello previously served 10 years as a domestic violence judge and says the housing project provides a critical resource for vulnerable residents. Supporting the project is a priority during his final term in office, and he says it's important to get more people living downtown.
9: This is the start of critical mass for Niagara Falls. I'm also very proud of the demographics that will be in this particular building. We are not going to stigmatize anyone. We are not going to put them on the outskirts, but we're going to incorporate all walks of life into our community.
7: Once completed, the Nest will have just under 75 units for residents. Cervoni says there also will be a variety of on-site services, including workforce development and trauma recovery.
0: Reporting from Niagara Falls, I'm Alex Simone, BTPM News.
10: Rewind, July 8th, 1901. The Women's Union Building on Niagara Square was the site of the annual National Association of Colored Women's Conference. Their stated objective, improving the lives of people of color. Mrs. Booker T. Washington and the daughter of Frederick Douglass were among the women joining Buffalo's own Mrs. Mary Talbert and nearly 300 delegates. Mrs. Lawson from Washington spoke passionately at the conference. No other race in history has accomplished as much as the colored race in any equal period of time, she said to fellow delegates. July 8, 1901, America's women of color meet in Buffalo. With Rewind, I'm Steve Cishon, Buffalo, Toronto Public Media.
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1: It's Morning Edition from NPR News. I'm A. Martinez in Los Angeles, California.
12: And I'm Michelle Martin in Washington, D.C. Good morning. The International Olympic Committee has opened the door to Russia's return to competition in time for the Los Angeles Summer Games in 2028.
1: The decision is described as provisional and comes as Russian missile strikes are killing civilians deep inside Ukraine. And there are also questions about doping by Russian athletes.
12: NPR's Brian Mann is with us to tell us more about this. Good morning, Brian.
13: Good morning, Michelle.
12: So why is the IOC welcoming Russia back now?
13: Yeah, IOC officials have signaled for a long time they were increasingly uncomfortable with these sanctions. Athletes compete in the Olympics from numerous countries that are at war. But after Russia's full-scale invasion of Ukraine in 2022, the IOC hit Russia and Belarus with tough sanctions. So speaking at a press conference yesterday, IOC President Kirsty Coventry said Russian athletes shouldn't be blamed for Moscow's actions.
14: We don't condone any wars, including this one. I don't believe athletes should pay the price.
13: Now, Coventry says some restrictions will remain in place, at least for now. The Russian flag and national anthem still aren't allowed at Olympic events, but the IOC has signaled that, too, could change before the LA Games.
12: You know, Brian, the IOC made this change very soon after Russian cruise missile strikes killed civilians in Kyiv. So how are Ukrainians reacting to this?
13: Well, they're really angry. Vladislav Hereskevich, a Ukrainian Olympic skeleton sled racer, told NPR this decision will allow Russian athletes to compete even if they're part of the war effort.
15: What we see in Russia, Russian athletes are involved in propaganda. So Russian athletes are taking active part and they're involved in activities in some propaganda events.
13: So Ukraine's Olympic Committee also pointed out that hundreds of Ukrainian athletes, Michelle, have been killed since the full-scale invasion.
12: And Russian athletes have also been involved in numerous large doping scandals over the years. And what is the IOC saying about that?
13: Yeah, the IOC did acknowledge yesterday the Russian anti-doping agency called RUSADA still doesn't meet international standards. The IOC says it's going to be working to make sure Russian athletes are clean ahead of the LA Games. But I spoke with Travis Tigert, who heads the U.S. anti-doping agency. He points out Russian doping has caused scandals at multiple Olympics, including Sochi and again at Beijing. He fears that could happen again in LA.
16: We don't want to have here in the United States a Sochi type Olympics that was defrauded by state sponsored doping out of Russia. And until we can get some proof that that's not going to happen, it's really hard to get your head around them just carte blanche coming back into competition.
13: So Tiger says he'll be watching in the coming months to see how transparent Russia is willing to be.
12: We ask how Ukraine is responding, so I think it's only fair to ask, how is Russia responding to this IOC decision?
13: Well, they're celebrating. Russia's Minister of Sport, Mikhail Degtyarov, issued a statement saying, and I'm quoting here, "The return of our country into the Olympic family is a green light toward full restoration of the rights of our athletes." The IOC is still allowing federations, individual sports federations that govern some athletic events, to impose their own restrictions on Russian athletes. That's still a concern in Moscow. But overall here, Russians are describing this as a big win.
12: That is NPR's Brian Mann. Brian, thank you.
13: Thank you.
1: Climate change shows up in unexpected places like blueberries. Weather observers in Massachusetts have been tracking wild blueberries for decades, and turns out they've been reacting to our warming climate. Here's Bianca Garcia from WBUR.
17: A wild blueberry bush grows atop the tallest mountain in the greater Boston area. There are plenty of blueberries here on Great Blue Hill. They're native to the region. But one shrub in particular is special. Scientists have been recording the date of the first ripe blueberry for more than 100 years.
18: You just never know, and it happens so quick sometimes.
17: Amanda Jolly is the deputy weather chief at the Blue Hill Observatory. She keeps an eye on the bush starting in May.
18: And then it almost seems like overnight, it just pops.
17: Each time she checks for blueberries, she also records the weather. She reads a humidity sensor, temperature gauge, and rain catcher. And this year, she let NPR listen in on her blueberry updates.
19: Today's date is Friday, June 5th. The leaves are a lot fuller than they were. The blueberries themselves are still green. It is Thursday, June 11th, the size of a small pea. It's Friday, June 19th. They just have dramatically changed in color.
17: Until
19: today is Wednesday, June 24th, and we have our first ripe blueberry of the season.
17: There is only one way to know for sure. Jolly's colleague, Matthew Douglas, actually beat her to finding the berry.
20: I'm the one that tasted the ripe blueberry.
18: What did it taste like?
20: Well, it wasn't sweet and it wasn't tart. It was just kind of in between.
17: From all that taste testing, the scientists at Blue Hill have been able to identify a trend. On average, the bush ripens about a week earlier than it did in the 1800s. Jolly says blueberry bushes respond to the weather, rainfall, temperature, and sunlight.
18: The blueberry bush doesn't have a calendar. It doesn't know when it's supposed to ripen. It is out in the elements 24/7, 365, all seasons.
17: And those seasons are changing. The observatory's data shows that Blue Hill is warming faster than other parts of the country. The date of the first ripe fruit bounces around from year to year. This year's berry actually came later than average. But when you look at how the bush has changed over decades, it's clear that the berries are ripening earlier. That trend is only visible because the observatory has been keeping this record for 141 years. No breaks.
21: This is phenomenal. This is rare. This is really rare. It's really special.
17: Teresa Crimmins is an associate professor at the University of Arizona studying how plants react to the seasons. The Blue Hill scientists haven't fully analyzed their data yet, but Crimmins says the trend they observed with the blueberries is happening all over nature as a result of climate change.
21: Winter is shrinking, and we see, as a consequence, plants and animals largely undergoing their seasonal transitions, especially spring and summer, earlier than they used to in previous decades.
17: This, of course, is something that people who grow and harvest blueberries already know. Wild blueberries are a thing in the Northeast this time of year. During the summer, people are all about finding them, picking them, and eating them. But warm springs can be lethal for the crop. Higher temperatures can fool blueberry bushes into flowering earlier, which makes them more vulnerable to being killed in a late frost. Ashley Field is a farmer in Midcoast, Maine, and co-owner of Fields Fields Blueberries. 3 years ago, she lost 80% of her crop to a frost.
22: It's very heartbreaking, I think, was the biggest impact. It's just hard to see all of those beautiful white blossoms basically just turn brown and shrivel up.
17: Her blueberries ripen a little later than Blue Hill because she's further north. One can only hope they hold out a little longer. For NPR News, I'm Bianca Garcia in Milton, Massachusetts.

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2: This is National Native News. I'm Jill Freitas. Arizona regulators approved a higher level of arsenic in groundwater under a uranium mine near the Grand Canyon. KNAU's Chris Clements reports it comes despite firm tribal opposition.
3: In its decision allowing the higher levels, the State Department of Environmental Quality agreed with the owner of the Pinyon Plain mine that the increase in arsenic is naturally occurring. That's despite two groundwater scientists' comments urging regulators to require more proof from Energy Fuels Resources, the mine owner. The scientists wrote that it's likely the mine is contributing to the higher levels. But an executive with Energy Fuels told KNAU in May that the higher arsenic levels are not the result of mining activity or discharge. The Havasupai tribe condemned regulators' decision and said it would pursue every legal avenue it can to protect water in the Grand Canyon. For KNAU, I'm Chris Clements in Flagstaff.
2: This year's Native Youth Generational Leadership Summit in Port Angeles, Washington, brought young Native people from across the country together to build community, learn about substance use prevention, and practice everyday skills. Isabel Charlet reports.
4: This year's Native Youth Generational Leadership Summit in Port Angeles, Washington, brought young Native people from across the country together to build community, learn about substance use prevention, and practice everyday skills. The summit was hosted by the Lower Elwha, Tlalum, and Spokane tribes with support from the American Indian Health Commission. Tia Skirbeck with the Lower Elwha, Tlalum Tribal Council says the 2.5-day summit included traditional practices that not all Native young people get to experience, like storytelling and talking circles.
5: We rely on those teachings and those practices to help carry through the prevention messages that we're sharing with the youth and helping them develop some skills to become resilient. They're not just little kids running around. They're our future leaders.
4: Skirbeck adds the youth also shared what issues they would like to see their communities prioritize. She says while the summit was focused on youth, it was multi-generational and included elders who offered guidance and support. Audrey Gales is a 19-year-old Lower Elwha Tlalum community member. Gales' auntie, Jacqueline Saliers, was killed by police in 2016. She says learning about issues related to missing and murdered Indigenous people and women while calling for justice for her auntie and all Native victims of violence is close to her heart. She's been to a number of similar events over the years and encourages other young people to attend.
6: Especially if you're Indigenous and it's a Native summit, always attend. It's always worth it. You learned so much, meet so many people.
4: She adds another highlight was learning how to make a salmon net out of stinging nettle and celebrating the return of fish populations to the Elwha River after her tribe led the campaign to remove two dams there. I'm Isabel Charlet, Washington News Service.
2: The Ketchikan Indian community has launched a new initiative that combines tourism with community service. The Community Care Package Initiative invites visitors and local residents to assemble care packages with items such as socks, toiletries, hygiene products, and snacks for people experiencing homelessness in Ketchikan. According to the tribe, proceeds from the program will support its permanent supportive housing project, which is expected to open in August and provide housing and supportive services for 28 people. The initiative builds on KIC's effort to address homelessness, including operating Ketchikan's only overnight cold weather shelter for the past 2 years. The tribe says it hopes the program encourages visitors to support the local community while visiting Southeast Alaska. I'm Jill Freitas.

0: This is Bird Note. You're hearing American crows defending their nest, protecting their young. Although the American crow may seem rather blasé about pillaging another bird's nest, like that of this house finch. It regards a threat to its own young as a punishable offense. Crows are territorial, very protective of their food sources, ferocious and fearless as parents. Young crows fledge, or leave the nest, when they're around 5 or 6 weeks old and nearly the same size as adults. But they still can't feed or protect themselves. Fortunately, their parents look out for them for months. In fact, immature crows don't mate until they're at least 2 years old. They often stay with the family all that time, learning from the parents, and even helping with next year's brood. To protect their young, adult crows dive bomb people, cats, and other birds or animals. They strike with their feet, whip with their wings, and peck if they get a chance. The best thing you can do when there are baby crows around is keep your distance. For Bird Note, I'm Mary McCann. Bird Note's newsletter delivers the wonder and joy of birds directly to your inbox. 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
2: Ample sunshine expected this afternoon, with daytime highs approaching 84. Lows dip down to about 69 tonight, mainly clear. Sunshine mixed with clouds at times tomorrow. Chance of thunderstorms, daytime highs approaching 83. 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I'm meteorologist Laura Lockwood. Currently is 84 degrees.
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4: It's Here and Now. A teenage girl at home in Nairobi, Kenya, on her school break, is helping with chores. Her mom tells us what happened next on that day last August.
5: She wasn't feeling too well. She used to cough severely. She had chest pains. Sometimes I could hear her shivering, and therefore, I asked her to take a break.
4: But things kept getting worse for 16-year-old Purity Womboy. As Ari Daniel reports, the 3 weeks of uncertainty and fear that followed came during a lapse in USAID funding.
6: Rachel Wanjiru says that her daughter tried to keep the discomfort to herself.
5: She understood that I didn't have money and she didn't want to stress me out.
6: Wanjiru got her some painkillers, which helped. But after Purity returned to school, the pain came back, stronger. Wanjiru brought her into a local clinic for a checkup. It was pneumonia, the medical staff told her. But she didn't respond to the treatment. A couple weeks passed. Tabitha Mugweru works as a community health promoter and is a close family friend.
7: I met them on the road. They were coming from a private hospital. Then I saw Purity was very weak. Purity was not doing well at all.
6: Mugweru referred Purity to a governmental health center, which sent her for a chest x-ray. This wasn't pneumonia. It was tuberculosis.
7: The TB was diagnosed very, very late.
6: She got new medications, but the bacterial infection had already consumed a portion of Purity's lungs. Mugweru says there had been a more extensive team of community health promoters who used to fan out into Kenya, visiting families in their homes, where they may have caught something like Purity's TB sooner. But these workers were paid with funds that came from USAID. When the Trump administration shuttered the agency, Mugweru says that money dried up.
7: Most of them stopped working when USAID withdrew their support. They could have reached Purity earlier during home visits.
6: The TB treatment came too late for Purity, who at that point didn't even want to take all the pills. Her condition deteriorated rapidly. Then came the day when she asked to sit in the sunshine and have a cup of porridge. Mugweru recalls that after Purity went back inside, things got bad.
7: She started shaking. Shaking, and then her eyes were wide open, and they turned white.
6: They called an Uber to take her to the hospital.
7: Purity died when I was holding her. We didn't think that Purity was going to die, no. We thought everything was going to be good. Then, all of a sudden, boom, Purity is no more.
6: Mugweru says that she wished those health promoters continued getting paid so they could have kept on doing their work. Maybe, she says, Purity would still be alive. NPR reached out to State Department officials. They sent a statement that didn't address the specifics of Purity's story, but pointed to the Trump administration's signing of the first bilateral health memorandum of understanding with Kenya, amounting to a total of $2.5 billion over 5 years, with funding from both countries that supports, in part, tuberculosis programs. The State Department wrote, quote, "This co-investment model ensures greater country ownership and accountability." But the new U.S. contribution is less than previous USAID funding levels for Kenya. For Rachel Wanjiru, she says her life has a different shape since her daughter's passing.
5: Sometimes I feel like I could just take my two sons and go with them far, far away, to a place where I don't have to come back from. Since Purity's death, I felt like a part of me has been taken away.
6: It's a reality, she says, that's put a dent of pain in her heart. For NPR News, I'm Ari Daniel.
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8: President Trump says the ceasefire with Iran is over. The U.S. launched retaliatory strikes on Tuesday, and Trump is threatening to hit the country again.
9: If we make a deal with Iran, I'm not sure that will stick.
8: What's next in the war with Iran on the next morning edition from NPR News.

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1: Think Wall Street, but underground. This is Sandra Tsinglo with the lowdown on science. Scientists are discovering that microbes and plants may be running tiny nutrient markets beneath our feet. Listen closely. Heisbart Werner and team from Vrije Universiteit Amsterdam discovered that microbes and plants actually trade nutrients. Sounds shady. They examined fungi that connect to plant roots underground, forming mycelium networks that regulate nutrients like phosphorus. Using radioactive tracers, they labeled nutrients to track how they moved between plants and fungi. Interestingly, fungi delivered more nutrients to plants that supplied more carbon in return. Where microbes and plants trade nutrients, soil isn't messy, it's a marketplace. You holding? Meet me round back.
2: This is Grant Ashley saying hello from Spain. Thank

0: GE Appliances. They started taking on part-time workers after COVID out of necessity. Tony Gabbard is director of manufacturing operations.
1: People were buying appliances in record numbers. It was a great time, great problem to have when you're just selling products so fast that you can't hardly make them.
0: The not great problem was that they had lost a lot of workers during COVID. Gabbard remembers telling his boss, "We got to try something new." He had learned about a staffing agency called My Work Choice. They'd vet a pool of part-time workers who could be trained to fill open shifts. Workers would choose shifts through an app. His boss's response?
1: "Tony, you are crazy for trying that."
0: His boss, Bill Good, remembers that conversation well.
2: "I did say, this is crazy."
0: Good is GE Appliances' vice president of manufacturing. He's been in the industry for nearly 40 years. His mantra has long been, you need consistency to build a quality product. And so for generations, the proposition to workers was simple.
2: "We have a 40-hour job. We will pay you this amount. This is your benefits. You show up every day, and that is a non-negotiable."
0: And most manufacturers have strict attendance policies. You get points for missing shifts. Too many points, and you're out. So allowing workers to come and go as they wish?
2: "I'll be the first one to say I was very skeptical."
0: But now Good says he's been proven wrong. The flexible workers are getting the job done. They've helped enormously as GE Appliances has made new investments and added hundreds of jobs in Georgia. Today, the plant has more than 900 trained workers ready to jump in to cover absences and whenever demand is up. I meet Kwame Crockett on the assembly line.
3: "What are you doing back there?"
0: He started out working 20-some hours a week to supplement his other job, managing and remodeling properties in a mobile home park. But right now, he's putting in about 40 hours a week. I ask him, why not become a full-time employee, which is an option. He'd earn more per hour and have benefits, including paid holidays, on-site health care, even a 401k match.
4: "I've thought about it, but like I never know when my other remodeling or anything might kick up, so I might need a little time off, you know."
0: For him, the flexibility is worth the trade-offs. And then there are people like Doris Hamby. She had worked at the plant full-time for 35 years. After her husband died, she might have retired. Instead, she went part-time.
5: "That way I can spend time with the grandkids, and my mom is real sick, so I'm having to take care of her, too."
0: Her boss got her back on the same line, so she's doing the same work, although for less pay.
5: "I was making 17-something, almost 18 when I quit. Now it's 15-30.
0: But she says being free to set her own schedule makes it work.
5: "People ask me, when you going to retire? When you going to quit? And I say, well, this was last year. At the end of the year and then this year, when you going to quit? Maybe the end of this year."
0: GE Appliances would be happy for her to stay for a while. Experience like hers is what keeps the factory humming. Andrea Hsu, NPR News, Lafayette, Georgia.
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9: 419 at Buffalo Toronto Public Media, taking a look at the forecast. We're looking at cloudy skies tonight with a low of 67, sunshine tomorrow with a high of 84. One blip in the forecast is for Friday, where we'll see some showers, maybe a thunderstorm. It'll be cloudy either way with a high of 80. But then the sunshine is back for this weekend with highs in the low 80s. Right now in Olean, we have 83 degrees. It's 81 in Jamestown. Niagara Falls has 86. It's 84 or 29 in Toronto and in Buffalo. We have a mix of clouds and sun, 84 degrees. 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I'm Steve Seashaw.

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1: 4:44 at Buffalo Toronto Public Media. Dozens of residents at a Buffalo apartment building are speaking out about housing conditions there. Residents of Knowles Court on Best Street allege there are restrictions on black tenants' lobby use, as well as intimidation tactics and a lack of shaded areas to relax outside. The building has more than 100 units for residents 55 and older, with just shy of 50 supportive units that use on-site Catholic Charities services. Residents calling for repairs to windows, heating and cooling systems. They're also looking to see drug activity addressed and complaints about calls to police for tenant gatherings. BTPM News reporter Alex Simone following the story. We'll have more on that with the tenants during Morning Edition with Jay Moran tomorrow morning here on BTPM News. Buffalo Police Commissioner Erica Shields says a promoted street takeover helped fuel the chaos of July 4th weekend here in Buffalo, where 11 people were shot at different locations around the city. The head of Buffalo's Police Officers Union says the violence also exposed a deeper staffing and retention problem inside the department. BTPM News reporter Ijaz Jasil has that story.
2: Buffalo Police Commissioner Erica Shields says officers were already stretched across several planned events before an online promoted street takeover near East Delavan and Grider grew out of control. But Buffalo Police Benevolent Association President John Davidson says the department's challenges go beyond one promoter or one night.
3: I think you look at the totality of the circumstances in a situation like this. This promoter was one bad actor, and it sounds like he had a lot of influence in some of the chaos of the city that night. I don't think you can put the singular blame on him.
2: Davidson says officers working that night were not only dealing with shootings and large crowds, but also exhaustion from what he describes as a department already spread too thin.
3: Our members are working increased hours, and so even if every officer that was there filled a position, they may have not been, the absolute best version of themselves.
2: Davidson says officers reported being spit on, having fireworks thrown at them, and in one case, being urinated on. He says that kind of crowd behavior made it harder for first responders to reach people who needed help. He says the answer is not just a different plan for the next major event, but a larger effort to recruit and retain officers.
3: We're losing officers at record pace, and we're not bringing in any officers. And the reality is the Buffalo PBA needs the city to join us, Mayor Ryan to join us at the table and come up with creative and dynamic ways to recruit officers and retain officers.
2: Davidson says the union has been without a contract for more than a year, and he says there have been no negotiation talks since Mayor Sean Ryan took office.
3: The mayor needs to first acknowledge that we are without a contract and that we are entitled to collectively bargain and negotiate a contract.
2: Davidson says the union supports Commissioner Shields' plan to pursue action against the event promoter, including possible civil or criminal consequences. But he says the city also needs to address staffing before the next large summer event. Ijaz Jasil, BTPM News.
1: Meanwhile, Maston District Councilmember Zanita Eberhardt will address last weekend's gun violence at an emergency strategy session starting at 5:30 tonight at the Mount Olive Baptist Church. The session will also feature officials from Intersect Buffalo and the City of Buffalo Office of Gun Violence Prevention. 11 people, again, suffering gunshot wounds during six separate incidents over this past holiday weekend. A couple of traffic notes to pass along. There is a working fire right now in the city of Buffalo at East Ferry and Moselle. Probably best idea to stay away and let the Buffalo fire crews do their jobs there, East Ferry and Moselle. Outbound Route 5, there's an accident on Outer Harbor Drive, near Outer Harbor Drive on Route 5. That has the left lane closed and has things backed up on outbound Route 5. 190 South, things are slow, Louisiana Street to Clinton Street. And 190 North, things are slow from Elm Street to the Peace Bridge. The forecast calls for clouds tonight with a low of 67. Tomorrow we'll see sunny skies with a high of 84. On Friday, there might be a few showers, maybe a thunderstorm, but either way, it's going to be cloudy on Friday with a high of 80. This weekend, sunshine in the forecast for now. Highs all weekend long in the low 80s. Right now in Olean, we have 83 degrees. It's 81 in Jamestown, 86 in Niagara Falls. It's 84 or 29 in Toronto and in Buffalo. Outside our downtown Buffalo waterfront studios, we have a mix of clouds and sun and 84 degrees. I'm Steve Cishon. 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
7: And I'm Mary Louise Kelly. The death of a teenager along the Gulf Coast is capturing national attention. Nolan Wells was 18, would have turned 19 next month, an athlete, wide receiver on his college football team. He disappeared after boating to Horn Island, Mississippi, with friends on the 4th of July. A park ranger found his body Monday morning. The fact that Nolan was black is raising questions on social media. So to hear more about what is and isn't known about this case, I want to turn to Anita Lee. She's a reporter with the Sun-Herald newspaper based in Biloxi, Mississippi. Hi there. Welcome.
8: Hello, Mary Louise.
7: Hey. So as I said, Nolan Wells went missing over the long holiday weekend. What else are investigators saying about what they know?
8: Well, they're not saying a lot because they don't know a lot other than Nolan went out to Horn Island, which is about 6 miles offshore from Ocean Springs, Jackson County, where he left, with some friends on a boat. There were hundreds of people on Horn Island that day celebrating the 4th of July. He was last seen around 3 or 4 p.m., didn't return on the boat with the group he went out with. And that evening, his mother called to report him missing, and the search began for Nolan.
7: Right. I do want to take a minute to remember him, who he was. You've been talking to people who know him, who grew up with him in Ocean Springs. What are they telling you?
8: Well, it's just heartbreaking. They were just describing an exceptional young man. He was a very calm person. And these friends of his, they were a very tight-knit group. They played basketball, football. He was a superior athlete in any sport he tried. And he also was a swimmer. He had even taken lessons with his friends at the Y to be a good swimmer. But this was not the same group he went out to Horn Island with.
7: Okay, so we mentioned his death is getting a lot of attention on social media. And I want to dig into that. But first, just the direct question. Have investigators said there is any evidence of foul play in this death?
8: No.
7: And just to spell out the questions being raised on social media, Wells was black. He was out with a group of white friends. Those friends all came home safely. How is that playing into all of the interest in this case?
8: Well, that all started on Facebook. There's some suspicion that something nefarious happened to Nolan, but again, no evidence of that. We do have drownings off the tip of Horn Island. The currents are very strong in that area. I've been to the islands a lot myself and would never attempt to swim in that area. We did not report the race in this situation because we don't really want to report what goes on social media. We finally mentioned that when the family hired Ben Crump as their attorney, and Ben Crump sent out a news release about that.
7: And Ben Crump is a prominent civil rights lawyer who now says he is representing Nolan Wells's family. What is he saying? What is the family saying, Anita, about what their concerns are, why they want a lawyer?
8: The immediate family is not saying anything. They have not talked to us. Ben Crump says he is going to insist on transparency and being able to gather all the evidence, including autopsy reports. So maybe his involvement would calm some of the concerns about there being a fair investigation.
7: Yeah, I'm looking at a statement from Ben Crump, which reads, his family deserves answers. They deserve the truth. We will not rest until every fact about what happened to Nolan on Horn Island is brought into the light. We've been speaking with Anita Lee, reporter with the Sun-Herald in Biloxi. Thank you very much.
8: Thank you, Mary Louise.
6: Estate sales are having a moment, and the people going to them are getting younger. These, if you're not already on it, are events where people can visit a house and buy what's inside, often because the owner died or is downsizing. Whether you are a serious antiques collector or just curious, there is no shopping experience quite like it. Rachel Kurzius takes us inside.
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9: You never quite know what you'll find in an estate sale. 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As Brandon preps her video, Meredith Stoykovich and Greg Oldorp with Carter Rock Estate Sales hurry around the house with final tasks. They both notice the increased attendance at estate sales, especially among younger generations, who often love to shop secondhand.
12: Now it's becoming more accepted, and it's a cool thing to do.
9: It took them about 10 days to transform the space and price everything. At this sale, the big ticket item is a signed letter from President Abraham Lincoln.
13: The average person is not going to see that outside of a museum, and let alone have the opportunity to buy it.
9: The first morning of the sale is sunny and breezy, the perfect weather for the dozens of people waiting outside before the doors open at 10 o'clock. They've put their names on a list, hoping to be among the earliest to enter. Sophia Hernandez learned about the sale from Brandon's social media. She's been looking for art to decorate her apartment.
14: Last time I went to an estate sale was last week. There were like 200 people in the list before me, and I got there at a little bit after 10. So this time I learned my lesson and I got here before it opened.
9: That's the one big downside with estate sales growing popularity. They're more crowded. Multiple attendees described the angst of learning something you wanted already sold. But that does not weigh the benefits, says Laura Quiñones, like the sense of discovery when you happen upon something fabulous.
15: I love finding something unique, and also if it's a good deal, I love that too.
9: Plus, attendees get to be a little nosy, says Leah Hammond, especially in D.C., which has so many homes of former diplomats, government officials, and well-traveled collectors. She recently went to a sale that featured documents from the Nixon impeachment trial. Hammond also enjoys scoping out the real estate.
15: Even seeing the house, I think, will be a treat.
9: Inside the sale, people are crouching on their hands and knees. They're opening drawers and rifling through shelves filled with books and records. Hammond often wonders about the lives of the people whose stuff she's leafing through.
15: Feels quite like heavy, too, but sort of respectful that you know that you're going to love these things that you get.
9: It makes her look at the items that fill her own space in a new light and imagine how they might outlast her.
15: I can only think about somebody else walking through my house one day being like, ooh, this mug I waited half an hour for is mine, which gives you kind of a different relationship to your stuff.
9: Because if there's one thing you can do at an estate sale, it's buy items that will one day feature at your own estate sale. For NPR News, I'm Rachel Kurzius.
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17: 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And momentum depends on continued research. 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

0: retired brigadier general. He recalls a moment in the late 1980s. He was a commander in the West Bank. A reporter asked him what was the hardest part of his job.
1: The toughest moment for me is when I come into a Palestinian community, the kids look at me and they start to cry because I represent force and occupation and power.
0: A few days later, he made his weekly visit to nearby Jewish settlers. They'd read his comments in the article, and now they considered him too sympathetic toward the Palestinians. They told him,
1: "You're just not welcome here." At which point I was not insulted, but I realized that the problem had several layers that was going to be really difficult to solve.
0: Today he sees Israel's West Bank occupation, with its expanding presence, as an obstacle to any peace effort with the Palestinians, who claim this land for a future state. He considers this Israel's most challenging security problem, more so than Iran, more so than Gaza.
2: It is existentially the most dire threat to the future of Israel as a liberal, democratic, Jewish, secure state.
0: Settlements have been going up in the West Bank since Israel captured the land in the 1967 Mideast War. Prime Minister Benjamin Netanyahu's ruling coalition is considered the most pro-settlement government ever. Human rights groups say this strong government support has made the settlers more aggressive, yet they're rarely prosecuted. The United Nations has documented more than 1,000 attacks against West Bank Palestinians every year for the past 4 years. They include beatings and killings, damaging homes and cars, stealing livestock. Militant Palestinians also attack Jewish settlers, though not nearly as often. Mindy Orr is a retired Israeli major general who organized this West Bank visit. He says many Israelis are simply in denial about what's happening.
3: It's taking us to a dirty place, to a dirty situation, which no democratic countries should be close to it. And therefore, we have to do whatever we can do.
0: Inside the cave, the Palestinian man, Abu Sabha, serves the retired generals chicken and saffron rice. He thanks them for visiting and for speaking up. As the generals leave, an Israeli military helicopter flies overhead on a training mission, a pointed reminder of life in the West Bank. Greg Myrie, NPR News in the West Bank.
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5: Rewind, July 8th, 1901. The Women's Union Building on Niagara Square was the site of the annual National Association of Colored Women's Conference. Their stated objective, improving the lives of people of color. Mrs. Booker T. Washington and the daughter of Frederick Douglass were among the women joining Buffalo's own Mrs. Mary Telbert and nearly 300 delegates. Mrs. Lawson from Washington spoke passionately at the conference. No other race in history has accomplished as much as the colored race in any equal period of time, she said to fellow delegates. July 8, 1901, America's women of color meet in Buffalo. With Rewind, I'm Steve Cishon, Buffalo, Toronto Public Media.
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5: As we mentioned earlier, Mayor Ryan talked today about raising the Disability Pride flag on the same spot where a Somali flag was stolen last week.
8: This year it almost didn't happen because the forces in America who are against treating everyone equally, who are against diversity, they came and vandalized our flagpole. And I knew the next event we had up was this event. So we made sure that we had a city crews working here a very long time.
5: Disability Pride flag flying in Niagara
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3: Forecast calls for cloudy skies tonight with a low of 67. Mostly sunny tomorrow with a high of 84. On Friday, a chance of showers, maybe a thunderstorm. Clouds with a high of 80. Sunny this weekend with highs in the low 80s. Right now in Buffalo, we have cloudy skies and 82 degrees. 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I'm Steve Cishon. It's 5:30 in Buffalo.
4: It's All Things Considered. From NPR News, I'm Mary Louise Kelly.
0: And I'm Scott Detrow. Opera has historically been dominated by white composers.
4: Coming up, how the Cincinnati Opera is hoping to change that with the Black Opera Project.
5: Not only is this the first Afrofuturist opera ever, this is also the first media production in history to ever incorporate the Tut language.
0: First news.
6: Live from NPR News in Culver City, California, I'm Dwayne Brown. Another setback in efforts to end the months-long war with Iran after several false starts toward a peace deal. President Trump says a shaky ceasefire with Iran is over, and he has no interest in further talks after both sides resumed attacks in the Persian Gulf. Here's NPR's Greg Myrie.
7: Clearly, there are all these unresolved issues, starting with opening the Strait of Hormuz. He also said, I don't think it's going to start again. So while he's talking about additional U.S. Military action or strikes potentially again tonight in the wake of last night's overnight attacks, he seemed to be playing down the possibility or likelihood that it could resume as a full-scale military operation.
6: NPR's Greg Myrie, oil prices jumped 5% today following Trump's remarks. That could lead to higher gas prices again, just as drivers were seeing those record-high prices come down. Chicago's former mayor, Rahm Emanuel, laid out what he considers a new roadmap to repair U.S.-Israeli relations. Emanuel is a potential 2028 Democratic presidential candidate. NPR's Carrie Kahn has more from Tel Aviv.
8: Emanuel told a sympathetic crowd at Tel Aviv University that he would end U.S. taxpayer subsidies to Israel's defense budget. He says those chanting from the river to the sea will not get their way, nor will those calling for a greater Israel.
9: You will never have your way either. Both of them are fantasies chanted by fanatics that lead to perpetual, endless conflict.
8: Polls show a marked decrease in support for Israel by Americans. In a recent AP poll, about a third of U.S. adults and about half of Democrats believe Israel has committed genocide.
6: This is NPR.
3: It's 5:32 at Buffalo Toronto Public Media. We have sunny skies and 82 degrees at our Buffalo waterfront studios. Good afternoon. I'm Steve Cishon, BTPM News. Taking a look at the traffic desk, 190 South is slow from Louisiana Street to Clinton Street because of the ongoing construction there. 190 South, a little bit further north, is slow from the 198 to the Skyway. That after an earlier accident on Route 5, things still slow there. 190 North is slow from Elm Street to the Peace Bridge. A new report from the Girl Scouts of America releasing some startling data about challenges faced by girls and young women across the nation. According to the new State of the Girl report, over half of the girls' persistent feelings, they reported. Persistent feelings. Good afternoon. I'm Steve Cishon, BTPM News. Taking a look at the traffic desk, 190 South is slow from Louisiana Street to Clinton Street because of the ongoing construction there. 190 South, a little bit further north, is slow from the 198 to the Skyway. That after an earlier accident on Route 5, things still slow there. 190 North is slow from Elm Street to the Peace Bridge. A new report from the Girl Scouts of America releasing some startling data about challenges faced by girls and young women across the nation. According to the new State of the Girl report, over half of the girls persistent feelings, they reported. Persistent feelings still slow there. 190 North is slow from Elm Street to the Peace Bridge. A new report from the Girl Scouts of America releasing some startling data about challenges faced by girls and young women across the nation. According to the new State of the Girl report, over half of the girls persistent feelings, they reported. Persistent feelings, they reported. Persistent feelings.

0: Much of that can be attributed to negative online environments and cyberbullying, according to the report. But Olivia Hunger, the Youth at Large director of the Girl Scouts of Western New York, says it's also critical for girls to feel understood and taken seriously so that they can talk about mental health challenges they might be facing.
1: People think someone isn't necessarily going to understand them and is going to misunderstand what they're saying and take it the wrong way, which I feel like causes girls, especially younger girls, to not want to speak up or address an issue that they might be having within themselves because they think they're going to be misunderstood or mistaken for something else.
0: The State of the Girl report adds that investing in steady adult presence and building belonging into communities can have positive impacts on the lives of girls and young women. Police Benevolent Association President John Davidson says he supports Commissioner Erica Shields' plan to pursue action against the promoter accused of helping fuel the July 4th street takeover. Davidson says consequences should apply to the individual responsible for organizing the event that led to 11 shootings, so long as those consequences fit within the law.
2: Anyone that's committing crimes and causing trouble and wreaking havoc in the city of Buffalo should have to pay for that, whether it's an arrest, whether it's civil liabilities, whatever is within the law, criminal procedural law, penal law. I think that's what should be followed. I think law and order needs to be followed in the city of Buffalo.
0: The police department plans to send a cease and desist order to the promoter, but Shields added that the next actions could include criminal or civil action. The shooting cases remain under investigation. The forecast calls for a cloudy sky with a low of 67, sunshine tomorrow with a high of 84. Right now in Buffalo, cloudy skies at 82 degrees. 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
3: It's All Things Considered from NPR News. I'm Scott Detrow.
4: And I'm Mary Louise Kelly. Renewed fighting between the U.S. and Iran is once again rattling the global economy. Oil prices jumped. Stock prices fell today after President Trump declared an end to the two countries' shaky ceasefire. Now, this news could bring more pain at our gas pumps and more pressure on the Federal Reserve, which is already fighting stubborn inflation. NPR's Scott Horsley is here. Hey, Scott.
5: Hi, Mary Louise.
4: We know what's happening in the war is the U.S. attacked dozens of targets in Iran overnight. That was in retaliation for what appeared to be Iranian attacks on a few cargo vessels. What is happening with economic fallout so far?
5: Well, it's once again brought a halt to shipping in that vital energy corridor, the Strait of Hormuz. Oil and gas traffic had partially recovered while the ceasefire was in effect, but it's now back to a standstill. And as a result, we've seen about a 5 to 6% jump in crude oil prices. Now, oil prices are still well below their peak at the height of the war this spring. And energy analyst John Kilduff of Again Capital says that's a sign that traders are still trying to figure out whether this is a whole new logjam or just a speed bump.
6: We are at the subject of the whims of President Trump. He could announce a great, terrific phone call or two that reverses all of this in no time flat. So these are very volatile times we're living in.
5: Before this latest dust-up, oil prices had fallen all the way back to their pre-war levels. But, you know, this is just another reminder that there's still a lot of uncertainty about how this conflict is going to play out. That uncertainty is also weighing on the stock market. The Dow Jones Industrial Average tumbled more than 575 points today, or a little over 1%.
4: Scott, let's go back to the energy piece of this. What could this all these developments mean for energy consumers here in the U.S.?
5: Well, it's likely to mean higher prices, at least in the short run. Gas prices had come down about 75 cents a gallon from their wartime peak, but they're still about 80 cents a gallon higher than they were before the U.S. and Israel started this war with Iran. AAA says the average price of regular gas this morning was about $3.79 a gallon, and Kilduff says that's likely to bounce higher overnight.
6: The discount party at the pump is over. We're not going to see much relief. We should be going back over $4 a gallon, a national average here, pretty quickly.
5: And diesel prices are also likely to climb. And, of course, that has knock-on effects for the cost of everything that gets trucked around the country or shipped around the world.
4: What does that mean, Scott, for the overall cost of living?
5: Well, higher energy prices don't help. You know, the spike in gas prices in April and May pushed annual inflation to its highest level in 3 years. June's inflation reading, which comes out next week, might look a little better since gasoline prices were down last month. But depending on how things play out with Iran, the relief may prove short.

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4: Hi, I'm Emily Watkins, and this is the Disabilities Beat. Last week, we saw a significant announcement from activists involved in a pollution controversy in Niagara County. Senator Chuck Schumer taking a stand on food insecurity concerns in Wyoming County. And announcements about Disability Pride Month events to look forward to.
5: I'm here because my findings were thorough and truthful, and I stood behind them.
4: Dylan Keenan, a former State Department of Environmental Conservation engineer who pushed for a Niagara Falls factory to be held accountable for dangerous emissions, was recognized on June 29th by local activists. Keenan, who has been suspended without pay for almost 2 years, reported the Goodyear Tire and Rubber Plant near 56th Street to the U.S. Environmental Protection Agency for releasing more than the safe limit of ortho-toluidine, or OT, a known bladder carcinogen. Renee Kimball, president of the NAACP Niagara Falls branch, presented Keenan with the Environmental Justice Hero Award on behalf of the NAACP and several other organizations. However, Kimball and other activists worry the factory and the state are not going to hold to their promises.
6: We're not going to allow it to go away. And that's the whole point. I think they're waiting to see if, in fact, that equipment is installed in October. But the thing is that they need to be really looking, totally reviewing that permit and making sure that every ounce of OT is dissipated and it is not flowing into our community.
4: The DEC is currently reviewing a new permit for Goodyear. Last year, Goodyear agreed to an order from New York regulators to install functional pollution control devices to remedy emissions by October 2026 and pay a $5,000 fine. The consent order came after months of reporting from BTPM and our partner Public Health Watch on DEC documentation showing the surrounding community was at risk while the factory has operated with a faulty pollution control system, possibly as far back as 2010. Goodyear and the state DEC maintain that the community does not face a, quote, imminent threat, and that the interim controls are functional. Last week, my colleague Alex Simone reported on how looming cuts to SNAP food benefits have Western New York advocates and federal politicians sounding the alarm. According to the nonprofit organization Hunger Solutions New York, the state will take on an additional $1.2 billion in annual SNAP expenses, which also trickle down to the counties, if the federal cuts fully go into effect as currently laid out. Here's more from Simone.
7: Senator Chuck Schumer says he will not vote for a new farm bill unless cuts to SNAP funding are restored or at least postponed across the board for 2 years, and adds that he expects federal support from both sides of the aisle. Schumer says the cuts will have a devastating impact on families dealing with food insecurity.
8: Those cuts go into effect right now in September, and that means in a few months our counties, including Wyoming County, is going to have to make an awful choice. Raise local taxes or cut vital food assistance.
7: According to the New York Health Foundation, veterans are among groups at an elevated risk, with about 25% of the state's veterans from recent wars dealing with food insecurity.
4: And to add to Simone's reporting, those veterans also face high disability rates. as 60% of new veterans have a disability. Many groups in and around the disability community also face high rates of food insecurity. A study in the Disability and Health Journal showed that roughly 48% of direct support professionals in New York, who are largely women and people of color, experience food insecurity. And lastly, the region's largest annual Disability Pride Festival is coming up at the end of this month. This year, the theme of the festival, hosted by Western New York Independent Living, is Art of Access, and will feature an entertainment stage, art show, unity walk and roll, over 60 resource tables, and more. Senior Vice President at M&T Bank and Festival Committee Member Franklin Collins says that Disability Pride Month and the festival, while a celebration, is also a reminder of the work that still needs to be done 36 years after the Americans with Disabilities Act was passed.
9: This month is a reminder of the work that continues and our shared responsibility to create spaces where people feel safe, welcomed, and able to thrive.
4: The festival will take place on July 24th at Buffalo River Works from 2 p.m. to 7 p.m. and is free to attend. For more on this story, visit our website at btpm.org. I'm Emily Watkins. Thanks for listening.
0: From NPR News, this is All Things Considered. I'm Mary Louise Kelly.
10: And I'm Scott Detrow. There will be no prison time for former Milwaukee County Judge Hannah Dugan. She was convicted in December of obstructing immigration agents as they attempted to arrest an undocumented defendant outside her courtroom. Instead, at today's sentencing hearing, a federal judge said Dugan must pay a $5,000 fine. Mayan Silver from member station WUWM reports.
11: This case stemmed from an April 2025 hearing in Dugan's courtroom. That's when an undocumented immigrant, Eduardo Flores Ruiz, was set to appear on misdemeanor domestic violence charges. Federal agents came to arrest him in the courthouse, and Dugan sent them to the chief judge's office. She let Flores Ruiz out a private door into a restricted hallway, and he was arrested outside after a brief foot chase. He has since been deported. A month later, it was Dugan being arrested in handcuffs and charged. During her trial in December, a jury found her guilty of obstructing a proceeding, a felony, and not guilty of concealing an individual to prevent arrest, a misdemeanor. Dugan later resigned from her job amid threats of impeachment from Republican lawmakers. Dugan's defense attorneys had argued that courthouse policy on immigration arrests was unsettled and that President Donald Trump's administration was making an example of Dugan so that judges would get in line with its immigration crackdown. Prosecutors said that judges can't disregard the law for personal beliefs and that Dugan's actions made Flores Ruiz's arrest more dangerous. They asked that she be sentenced to 15 to 21 months in prison. However, federal judge Lynn Edelman said Dugan's actions were a momentary deviation from an otherwise law-abiding life and not for personal gain. He ordered the former judge to pay a $5,000 fine. Dugan's defense attorney Jason Luzak said it was the right call.
12: She's lost so much throughout this process. The collateral consequences to her were great, and we appreciate that the judge took that into consideration whenever he sentenced her to a fine only in this case.
11: It's rare for a sitting judge to be charged with a crime. And Wisconsin defense attorney Tony Cotton notes that federal judge Edelman had the opportunity to grant defense motions and dismiss this case, but he didn't do that.
13: He felt that the motion shouldn't carry the day, that there was enough evidence here to go in front of a jury. So he respected that system and he allowed that process to play out.
11: Meanwhile, Dugan's attorney said they'll appeal her conviction. For NPR News, I'm Mayan Silver in Milwaukee.
0: Opera has historically been dominated by white composers. More black artists are being recognized now, but stories that center black characters still often fail to gain traction with both performing companies and audiences. This summer, the nation's second oldest opera company is trying to change that with the Black Opera Project. From member station WVXU in Cincinnati, Tana Weingartner reports.
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1: This final note on the way out today, a quick aviation fuel addendum coming out of Gene Gabola's there. Saw this via the Associated Press. Data from the Bureau of Transportation Statistics about airlines and their jet fuel spending in May. $6.66 billion. That's up, and you probably don't need me to tell you this if you bought a plane ticket lately. Airlines jet fuel spending up 84% in May from a year ago. Our media production team includes Brian Allison, John Folkey, Montana Johnson, Drew Jostad, Gary O'Keefe, and Charlton Thorpe. Alex Simpson is the manager of media production. And I'm Kai Rizdahl. We will see you tomorrow, everybody. This is APM.
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0: I'm David Lombardo, and you're listening to WCNY's The Capitol Press Room. On today's show, we're checking in with SUNY Chancellor John King to discuss free associate's degrees for adults going back to community college. We'll also talk about higher education opportunities in the state's prisons. Then we'll consider legislation that would require health insurance companies to provide coverage for name brand drugs at the same price as generic alternatives when the generic drugs aren't available because of a supply issue. And then we'll highlight a proposed update to New York's so-called Lemon Law, which would modernize the protections for consumers looking to buy new and used cars. And finally, we'll get to know Democratic Socialist Christian Celeste Tate, who knocked off a Brooklyn Assembly member in the June primaries. It's all coming up right here on WCNY's The Capitol Press Room.
1: Live from NPR News in Washington, I'm Ryland Barton. The U.S. has launched a new round of strikes on Iran just hours after President Trump said the ceasefire was over. This comes after Iran attacked several vessels in the Strait of Hormuz, bringing ship traffic to a near stop. NPR's Jackie Northam reports.
2: In a statement, U.S. Central Command says this latest round of strikes is to curb Iran's ability to threaten vessels in the Strait of Hormuz. Iranian media say there were explosions in the port city of Bandar Abbas and other areas. The tit-for-tat exchanges could signal the end of the fragile truce between the U.S. and Iran. The U.S. offered a number of incentives to Iran in the temporary peace agreement to keep the Strait of Hormuz open and oil prices low, particularly important for Trump as the midterms draw close. At a NATO summit in Ankara, Turkey, President Trump expressed outrage at Iran's attack on vessels, saying it had reneged on the deal. But he said he didn't think the war would start again. Jackie Northam, NPR News.
1: A Wisconsin judge who was convicted of obstructing immigration agents has been ordered to pay a $5,000 fine in a case that became a flashpoint in President Trump's immigration agenda. Mayon Silver from member station WUWM reports.
3: In April 2025, ICE agents came to arrest an undocumented immigrant in Milwaukee County Judge Hannah Dugan's courtroom. She let him out a private door into a restricted hallway. In December, she was found guilty of the felony charge of impeding a proceeding. Prosecutors had recommended 15 to 21 months in prison. Dugan's lawyers asked for time served, noting that Dugan has decades of public service and has had to step down as a judge. Here's Dugan's attorney, Jason Luzak, after the sentencing.
4: The collateral consequences to her were great, and we appreciate that the judge took that into consideration whenever he sentenced her to a fine only in this case.
3: Dugan's attorney said they will appeal the conviction. For NPR News, I'm Mayan Silver in Milwaukee.
1: Worldwide cancer rates are projected to double by 2050, according to a new report from the World Health Organization, as NPR's Jonathan Lambert reports.
5: About 20 million people get diagnosed with cancer each year, and 10 million die from the disease. But that burden, both in terms of cases and deaths, is disproportionately spread across the globe. For example, in Europe, roughly 1 in 4 people are expected to develop cancer, but only 1 in 12 will die from it. People in sub-Saharan Africa have about half the risk of developing cancer, but 1 in 12 are still expected to die from the disease. That inequality stems from disparities in access to early detection and treatment, the report says. WHO calls for strengthened cancer coverage and national health plans and more efforts to ensure equitable access to the latest cancer care. Jonathan Lambert, NPR News.
1: Oil prices rose and stock markets dropped today. It's NPR. Healthcare workers at the epicenter of Congo's Ebola outbreak are walking off their jobs to protest delays in their payments. The strike threatens efforts to slow the outbreak that officials say continues to spread faster than the response. The latest data shows the outbreak has more than 1,700 recorded cases, including 580 deaths. A federal appeals court has denied President Trump's request to stop the removal of his name from the Kennedy Center. NPR's Anastasia Tsiolkas reports.
6: A federal appeals court on the D.C. Circuit has denied all of Trump's arguments, which sought to halt the removal of his name from the Washington Arts Complex. The signage on the building has been covered with tarp and scaffolding since June 13th, and the center's executive director told the court last month that Trump's name had been removed. Now, the appeals court has ruled that Trump failed to prove his claim that the center and its future fundraising would be, quote, irreparably injured if his name were taken off its signage and digital materials. The presiding judge, Christopher R. Cooper, has ordered that the center provide him with a status report on the center's operation and programming before the end of this month. Anastasia Tsiolkas, NPR News.
1: The last woman executed in Britain, Ruth Ellis, has been posthumously pardoned. The 28-year-old single mother was hanged in 1955 for killing her abusive lover. The pardon acknowledges the injustice of her execution and replaces the death penalty with life imprisonment. Her case highlighted the lack of a diminished responsibility defense for abuse victims, leading to a change in British law. This is NPR News from Washington.
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0: I'm David Lombardo, and this is WCNY's The Capitol Press Room, and we're checking in with SUNY Chancellor John King to discuss the public higher education landscape here in New York. Thanks for making the time, Chancellor King.
8: Great to see you, as always.
0: Same here. So the big state budget push from the governor in higher education for 2 years in a row now would probably be the creation and subsequent expansion of the SUNY Reconnect program, which, for listeners who aren't familiar, covers the cost of associate's degrees for New York adults looking to work in in-demand fields. What sort of changes in enrollment at community colleges did you see last year that maybe you're attributing to this program?
8: Yeah, we're very excited about SUNY Reconnect. We saw a 5% overall increase in community college enrollment last fall. I think the advertising for Reconnect was a big driver there. About 5,600 students were Reconnect students, but lots of students had their financial needs covered by federal and state aid. They just wouldn't have known if not for the Reconnect clarity of message that community college is free and that covers tuition, fees, books, and supplies. And we had students in advanced manufacturing, healthcare, green jobs, as well as cybersecurity and IT. And the governor in this year's budget is expanding the program to now also include logistics, emergency management, and air traffic control. So we're excited to see even more students this fall.
0: And how was the experience for community colleges trying to ramp up their capacity to handle the increase this past year? And what are they doing to get ready for, you know, potential continued increase in the future?
8: Yeah, there was a small portion of the funding that was set aside for capacity building. We also got an operating aid increase in community colleges last year and again this year, which now marks 3 years in a row of increased operating aid for community colleges. That's the first time we've seen that in decades. So that's hugely helpful. With that, those operating aid dollars, they're able to invest in things like nursing simulation labs and equipment for their advanced manufacturing program. That's really important. We continue to struggle with meeting as much nursing demand as there is. So we continue to add seats because the state is really facing a significant nursing shortage. And we can't do enough to add nursing slots. So we continue that work.
0: Well, I think there is a recognition nationally that community colleges are a great deal and that with an associate's degree, you can launch a career in a meaningful field. And given that backdrop, we're seeing increases in community college enrollment in other states where they aren't offering something like the SUNY Reconnect program. So is there any sort of benefit analysis that SUNY is doing to figure out, do we actually need to provide this for free? Will we still see an increase in adults going for nursing degrees or other degrees in in-demand fields without this type of incentive?
8: You know, we certainly think it helped, but I think the
0: I bet it definitely helped because it's free.
8: Yeah. But the larger goal for the governor really is to tackle the broader affordability challenge. I think Governor Hochul's been really clear that she wants to make it easier for folks to navigate the current economy. And you know, I just finished up visits to all 29 of our community colleges that are participating in the program. And one of the things I was struck by talking with the students is just how life-changing it is. Folks saying things like, you know, with my bills, with raising my kids, I just couldn't find the dollars to be able to go back to school. And I'm struggling economically. I'm not happy in my job. But now, because of Reconnect, I'm able to go back to school. I'm pursuing a nursing degree. When I'm done, I'm going to make 80, 90 grand a year. It's going to be life-changing for me and my family. So I really think it's about how Governor Hochul sees the role of government as giving people that helping hand, people who are working hard, who are trying to get ahead, and Reconnect is helping them realize the American dream.
0: Well, thinking about another population that you're trying to educate and provide access to higher education, there's those New Yorkers behind bars. And we spoke with a SUNY official about this initiative back in 2022. And at the time, they said there were 13 SUNY campuses offering college degrees in about 20 prisons. And they said the estimates from the Department of Corrections was about 1,800 students were enrolled in program. That included private programs as well. What does that landscape look like now? Because I know there has been a greater recognition from the Hochul administration as well as the legislature that there is a societal benefit to trying to educate people behind bars. Does the picture look demonstrably different than what I just described?
8: Yeah, you know, I'd say there's been modest growth over the last couple of years. We would have grown more quickly, but there have been certainly some challenges in the state correctional.
0: That's a good point. There was a strike last year.
8: Yeah, so that certainly disrupted a lot of our programs because, you know, it has to be secure for the faculty members to come onto campus. There's some work that the folks working at the correctional facility have to do to get the students into the classroom. And that was disrupted for a period. But now we're back on track. We've got programs in 24 correctional facilities, and we will grow this fall to 29 correctional facilities. We want to continue to grow the program. We've got, just in SUNY alone, over 1,000 students participating. That will be over 1,200 next fall. So we continue to grow, but the truth is we'd like to grow more quickly. We were glad to see in this year's state budget the inclusion of $250,000 for capacity building work that we're doing to launch more of these programs. That was a really powerful statement for the state to put dedicated funding for higher education in prison into the budget. And I'm grateful to Senator Salazar for her leadership on that especially.
0: What about the buy-in from the prisons themselves and ensuring that there are staff and guards to provide this programming? Because we hear in other areas that programming has been limited in part because there's not the personnel, but also maybe because philosophically there's not as much of an interest in that. Is that something you're having to combat at all?
8: You know, we've been really lucky. Commissioner Marticello really believes in the program. Actually, he and I just did a graduation together at Mohawk Correctional Facility for a group of students who completed their associate's degrees at Herkimer Community College. And he talked in his remarks about his deep commitment to this program. He was recalling that one of my first calls when I became chancellor more than 3.5 years ago was with the commissioner. I wasn't even in my first day of the job yet, and I called him to talk specifically about wanting to grow this work. So he's been a great partner. And I would say my experience in the correctional facilities is the folks there will tell you that having higher education and prison programs actually improves quality of life within the facility. It gives students something to look ahead to. You often see more people signing up for GED classes because they want to get their high school equivalency so they can move on to a higher education and prison program. The students often become leaders within the community at modeling positive behavior and hopefulness about their future.
0: Well, before we move on, let me reintroduce you for listeners just joining us. I'm David Lombardo. You're listening to WCNY's The Capitol Press Room, and we're speaking with SUNY Chancellor John King. Well, I want to turn to another recurring issue you and I have talked about, and that has to do with the state support for some of the SUNY schools that are seeing issues with their bottom line, so to speak. And the recurring problem for a lot of these campuses has been a decline in enrollment. And we've talked about needing to right-size their operations, sort of become more nimble, focus on what makes them unique, what drives kids to those campuses. But one that sort of stands out to me, and maybe you'll tell me I'm wrong, is SUNY ESF in the Syracuse area, which has not had the same population issues and is still facing major deficits. And I'm wondering what you view as the long-term stability of that program and whether that is a unique case that warrants additional funding given why they're seeing their financial issues.
8: Yeah, and there are some unique challenges at ESF. One of them is they haven't been able to grow as much as they would like because they don't have enough campus housing. So one of the things that was included in this year's state budget was the ability for us to begin a new dorm project at ESF, which will allow us to have more housing, not only for undergraduate, but also graduate students at ESF. That'll be very helpful for their long-term financial health. Definitely when President Mahoney came in, she found there was already a deficit. There was some decision-making years back where the staffing had grown more quickly than the student enrollment. She's taken some steps, including a voluntary separation incentive to address that. And we're confident that within the next 2 years, they will be back to a balanced budget, which they haven't had since before President Mahoney began her tenure.

0: ordinarily expect to help bridge this transitional period as they do, you know, regain their financial footing, so to speak?
1: You know, thanks to Governor Hochul and the legislature, we've seen very significant increases in funding, almost $500 million now over the last four budgets for the SUNY system. And ESF has certainly benefited from that. I think their level of state funding has gone up more than 30% over that time period. So they continue to get additional resources. There was also provision in the budget for a capital investment in a mass timber institute at ESF, which is an area where ESF faculty are uniquely positioned to help the state lead in a new area of kind of the sustainability economy, if you will. So I'm excited about that. We also are doing some work at System to help them with managing the costs of the very large amount of land they're responsible for in the Adirondacks. So we're doing everything we can to make sure they get to stability, but I want to give credit to President Mahoney and her team and the faculty there who've worked together to move the campus towards financial sustainability. And ultimately, that's work we're doing across all 64 campuses. You know, we know that for SUNY to be healthy long-term, each of our campuses needs to achieve financial health and balance between their revenues and expenses.
0: Well, we've been speaking with SUNY Chancellor John King. Chancellor King, thank you so much for making the time. I really appreciate it.
1: Thanks. Great to talk with you.
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2: Sunshine mixed with clouds at times this afternoon, with daytime highs approaching 85. Mainly clear skies tonight, lows around 68. High temperatures reach up to 83. Tomorrow, sunshine mixed with clouds at times. 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I'm meteorologist Derek Height. Currently, 84.
0: I'm David Lombardo, and you're listening to WCNY's The Capitol Press Room. During the legislative session, Democratic state lawmakers pushed through a bill now awaiting the governor's signature that would require health insurers make brand name drugs available at the same cost as a generic drug if the covered generic drug is unavailable. The measure is supposed to ensure New Yorkers don't face disruption in their prescription drug needs. For more on the proposal, we're joined by the measure's assembly sponsor, Brooklyn Democrat Farah Souffrant Forrest. Welcome back to the show, assembly member.
3: Thank you so much, David, for having me tonight.
0: So the provisions of this bill are triggered by a quote-unquote supply issue that is recognized by the FDA. Are shortages a widespread recurring issue with generic drug supplies that warrants this type of legislative response?
3: Yeah, it's actually currently happening right now. For example, ADHD medication shortages are actually the most cited recent example, which drives this bill. And, you know, measures have already been passed in other spaces like Illinois, where they passed a nearly identical law. So, you know, requiring insurance policies to cover brand name drugs when generic or therapeutic equivalents are available.
0: And what has been the ramifications, as far as you're aware, to those New Yorkers, for example, who have gone to their pharmacist looking for a prescription drug refill or maybe looking to start a new prescription, and they're told, sorry, the generic's not available, but we do have this brand name drug.
3: Either they go without or they have to pay out of pocket.
0: And is there a reason to believe there's a large difference between the generic drug price and the brand name drug price to the consumers?
3: I mean, to the consumer, yes, there is a price difference. The price difference between generic version of a drug between and the brand name could be the equivalent of several hundred dollars. So it does make a difference.
0: So in the case of a difference of several hundred dollars between the name brand and generic drugs, you said during the floor debate that ultimately the insurer will be responsible

0: for absorbing that cost. Is there any sort of mechanism or safeguard in this bill to ensure then that that cost isn't subsequently passed back to the consumers in the form of higher premiums?
1: So this question came up again during debate, and the scope of the bill is to ensure that our constituents, our, you know, people who live in our communities receive the drugs that they need at the time that they need it. Shortages historically are not long lasting. The Federal Drug Administration works hard to prevent these shortages from happening. Also, insurance companies, you know, that's why we have them, is to insure us in these times of needs. And so what may be several hundred dollars to a person who is figuring out how they're going to get their ADHD medication or the diabetic medication, it really drops in the bucket when it comes to the insurance company. And again, it's not a lot of drugs. It's short-lived. It is something that the FDA, along with the different PBMs and the drug manufacturers, they actively work to prevent this. So it's not as common, but when it does happen, it has really big impacts.
0: So it sounds like what you're saying is, while hundreds of dollars might matter to a consumer, given the scope of a health insurance's operations, they can absorb that in their bottom line without passing it along to consumers. Yeah. That sounds like a very altruistic vision of insurers, though, because historically they are portrayed as people who will, you know, penny pinch to the nth degree. So is there a reason to assume then that this will be that one case where health insurers say, you're right, we can absorb this, we can take on this additional cost, we can all be good stewards?
1: Well, David, I think at this point, what choice do they have?
0: Well, they could charge higher premiums to their customers.
1: Well, I think that came up in the debate. Mm-hmm. And, you know, again, I'm not one to block people from making their own pieces of legislation. But at this time, from what we had calculated on both the Assembly and the Senate side, that this is very negligible, very negligible to the insurance companies. And if they find that there is hardship, feel free, introduce a bill. We'll work it out with you. But at this time, I need to make sure that my constituents, my people, get the drugs they need when they need them.
0: And would this apply to all insurance coverage in the state or just the private carriers?
1: Only private carriers.
0: So then what does that mean for someone who's on Medicaid, for example, who has a prescription for a generic drug and there's a shortage in that case? Are they going to have to pay for it, or does the state already have some sort of mechanism for covering the difference in cost between a generic and
1: the state neighbor? Has some sort of mechanism. Yes, the state has mechanisms to make sure that you get the drugs that you need. We don't have that problem over here.
0: There's no sort of higher copay for a Medicaid patient or someone on the essential plan if they have to get a name brand drug? Okay.
1: No.
0: Well, before we move on, let me reintroduce you. For listeners just joining us, I'm David Lombardo, and this is WCNY's The Capitol Press Room, and we're speaking with Assemblymember Farah Souffrant-Forrest, a Brooklyn Democrat who pushed through legislation this year that would require health insurers cover name brand drugs at the same price as generic drugs when there is a shortage of a generic drug. You mentioned the shortage issue not being a prolonged issue, but I was looking at the service GoodRx, and they said while there is no set standard for how often or how long a drug shortage might last, they said that on average, drug shortages persist for about 18 months before they're resolved. You implied that they can be something not that long, though. What's your understanding of the situation based on?
1: From 2013 to 2023, the FDA had listed approximately 30 to 50 drugs per year, right? Right. There was one year, it was crazy. But then in 2024, there were only 15. Now, there is an increase currently. I think we're at about 85 as per people who debated the bill. But those could be attributed to the fact that we have, in general, a shortage and also supply side issues when it comes down to tariffs coming, things coming into the U.S. So, again, those things, whether it is tariffs, whether it is supply side, whether whatever the issue is, when it comes down to patients, they ought to be getting the medication that they need, especially if it's a generic shortage. That means that there's really a shortage. So
0: we've been focusing on the relationship between the insurers and the consumers. What about those middlemen, the pharmacists? Have you heard from them at all on this issue in terms of how the situation does or doesn't impact their ability to continue to operate? Because we have heard issues from them, not in this context, but other complaints they've had about insurers and what they will reimburse them for certain drugs. Mm-hmm. So have you gotten any feedback from pharmacies?
1: So I haven't got pharmacies necessarily calling my office complaining about this, but I work on some other bills for prior authorization. This is not the first time we're dealing with making sure that the chain to the consumer of medications to the consumer is not halted. And what I have heard is that, you know, insurers have this constant battle with the pharmacists. And so I do care about the small business. I do care about the impact of these small pharmacists in perhaps in a town, you know, now having to battle that out with the insurance over the insurance company over, you know, the medication for ADHD. I feel for them. But again, the scope of this bill was to ensure that on the side of the insurance carriers, that they do their part and make sure that they provide coverage for the brand name drug when generics are in shortage.
0: Well, unfortunately, that's all the time we have for this conversation. We've been speaking with Assemblymember Farah Souffrant-Forrest. She's a Brooklyn Democrat. Assemblymember, thank you so much for making the time. I really appreciate it.
1: Thank you so much, David.
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0: I'm David Lombardo, and you're listening to the Capitol Press Room on BTPM NPR. I'm David Lombardo, and you're listening to WCNY's The Capitol Press Room. If you've ever been in the market for a used car, you may have been told to avoid buying a lemon. And while savvy car shoppers who know a thing or two about automobiles may be able to make smart purchases, the rest of us are at the mercy of the car dealers often. But Assemblymember Pat Carroll, a Rockland County Democrat, is looking to add some consumer protections to the used car buying process and has proposed an update to New York's lemon law. And he joins us on the show to discuss his legislation. Well, your legislation updates New York's so-called lemon law, and I have to admit that I didn't even know there were consumer protections in this space. So before we get to your proposed changes, can you talk about what's on the books now and I guess why we have a law in this space at all?
3: Well, certainly, David. I mean, it's all about protecting consumers. I mean, not to be redundant, but I am on the Committee for Consumer Rights. Neely Rosick brought this to my attention early on two sessions ago, my first session, and said this law was on the books since 1984 and hasn't been significantly updated. So the only update that did happen, we do have a new vehicle piece and a used vehicle piece, but needless to say, none of it has been updated, whether it be the amount of mileage to have a claim, or the matter that first struck me was the fact that, you know, some systems and vehicles that literally haven't, have changed drastically since 1984 weren't even covered as, you know, for example, there was no electric cars back in 1984, and those issues weren't covered in the lemon law. So that actually was the first hook into why this might need to be changed.
0: Well, yeah, can you talk a little bit more about the update for 2026 or at this point 2027 that you think makes sense in terms of consumer protections?
3: You know, certainly the bill that as it stands now, like I said, there's two pieces, the new and used. Sometimes it's tough to get, you know, between the two. But taking a new vehicle, right now there's coverage up to 18,000 miles on a new vehicle. This would raise that to 36,000 miles. There's coverage up to 2 years. And now this is a situation where you have a vehicle, you buy it new, I don't buy new vehicles. I just buy minivans used, as it seems with my family situation. But anyway, you have a new vehicle and you've had it and something goes wrong. You go back to the dealer a reasonable amount of times. And at some point, they have to cover you if it's within these parameters. So it went from the bill would, as proposed, would change from 18,000 to 36,000 miles and also from 2 years to 3 years. You would have to imagine, at the very least, a vehicle that you buy new should last without issue for 36,000 miles if you're using it in routine personal use and if you're, you know, taking care of it, changing the oils, whatever it may be. So this kind of adds that a little bit extra length of time for the coverage. You know, I don't know about you. I know I've seen you in Rockland County. I know you're based out of Albany. People in this day and age drive about 20,000 miles a year. So raising that from 18,000 to 36,000, maybe at least gets them toward the tail end of that second year of coverage. And this is independent of any warranty that you may have with the dealership when you buy the vehicle.
0: Well, sticking with that idea of thresholds, what about cost thresholds? Because as you pointed out, this is a law that dates back about four decades, and the relative costs to buy or repair a car have all shot up since then. So are there different triggers based on cost thresholds that you'd like to see updated?
3: I mean, number one, as you know, everything's always a work in progress. I think it's difficult to put a specific cost. Obviously, different parts of the state, you have different costs. You know, I might take my vehicle to my trusted mechanic, who I love, by the way, if he's listening. But if I take my vehicle to my mechanic, it might cost different than you. I think it's more of a mileage and use, and it's more of a reasonable amount of attempts that you take there. And again, like I mentioned at the beginning, some matters weren't covered in the initial, well, the 1984 version. For example, like as my bill proposes, things like modern critical systems, computers or modules or navigation systems, lane changing software or driver assistance or other automation, that wasn't covered in the 84 version. And now in a new vehicle, when you buy it, it would cover it here. Again, you need to go back a reasonable amount of times. I think it's four as it stands. And hopefully that people can get the recourse they deserve as a consumer.
0: And what about people who are leasing vehicles as opposed to purchasing them? Are there protections in existing Lemon Law measures, or is that some area that needs to be updated as well, since so many cars on the road nowadays are leased and not owned?
3: Great point, David. Yes, the Lemon Law does cover leased vehicles. There's a complicated math. I think it takes my level of mathematics. That's why I went to law school, as they say. But there is recourse for people who lease vehicles and figuring out the value in what a recovery would look like for them. Obviously, when you lease a vehicle, you don't own it outright. But there is coverage now, and certainly we'd want people to be protected moving forward with that as well.
0: And if someone is looking to utilize the Lemon Law, who do they turn to as sort of an enforcement entity? Is this something where the Department of Motor Vehicles has authority, Department of Transportation? Should we be turning to the State Attorney General's office? Who is the ultimate enforcement entity here?
3: It's funny you say that, David. When I was kind of just looking at some notes before we jumped on this Zoom, I was, you know, of course, Googled Lemon Law New York, and I came up with the five or six pop-up ads for lawyers who are using this, and that's probably their, you know, their bread and butter of their practice. You know, it's a private right of action. I'm not sure if there's an AG component. I know the AG has been a stakeholder who we've had conversations with about what they think should be changed in the law. And again, it's a work in progress, but it is something that you'd have to pursue on your own.
0: Well, reading through the bill text, I did note that if any dealer refuses to honor your rights or you're not satisfied by the informal dispute settlement procedure, complain to the New York State Attorney General's office. And it goes on to give the address for that office up here in Albany. So it seems like that is a mechanism as well.
3: Yeah, I do know that you have to, you know, you have to kind of pursue it at first. I would imagine that Tish James's office doesn't want everyone calling about the air conditioner that's not working in the new vehicle right away. But hopefully after the fifth attempt, and they say no, that the AG would get involved.
0: So this is not a new issue in Albany, but it is a new bill. So I was curious, how did you end up getting into this topic and eventually introducing legislation? Was there something local in your district? Did one of the consumer protection groups reach out to you? How did this become a Patrick Carroll bill?
3: There was a couple of ways. So number one, I mentioned my chair Rosick, who was also always receptive to, you know, then I was a new member. Now I'm, of course, I'm a seasoned member with two sessions under my belt. But she, you know, was chatting about bills. And I said, look, I'd like to get something that's, you know, has some meat on it. I'd like to get something that, you know, has some substance and will affect some folks. And she kind of, you know, was talking to a big proponent of upgrading, whatever it may be, the law. So she said, why don't you take this and run with it? Now, we thought this bill was going to be a simple upgrade, and clearly it's been two sessions and it hasn't passed yet, because there are a lot of stakeholders. Obviously, you have the auto dealers and manufacturers who have issues. But like I had mentioned prior, the Attorney General's office does want to see some tweaks to the arbitration process that happened. So we're working it through. Hopefully we'll get something. I mean, I think there's a surface level bill that can be passed with just some slight upgrades. But then if we really want to dig deep, it might take a little bit longer into the session, hopefully next year. But yeah, I mean, I guess long story short, I'm always about the consumers in my district. We all know, whether it be ourselves or friends and neighbors who have a car and they're like, oh, we bought up, you know, we'll call it a lemon. Other terms are used. But then with Chair Rosick, the ability to work on this bill was a good opportunity for me.
0: Well, I want to talk a little bit more about your first term in office, but before we do that, let me reintroduce you for listeners just joining us. I'm David Lombardo, and you're listening to WCNY's The Capitol Press Room, and we're speaking with Assemblymember Patrick Carroll, a Rockland County Democrat who just wrapped up his first two legislative sessions here in Albany. So we touched base in January of 2025, right in advance of your first session, and now that you've got two in your back pocket, how did the experience compare to what you might have had anticipated?
3: It was like a tale of two cities, so to speak, or a tale of two sessions. The first session, you know, met a lot of great people and made those relationships and kind of figured out how things work, so to speak. This past session, I feel like I was a grizzled old second-year member. And I think the late budget really threw a wrench into trying to pass some of these bills like the Lemon Law and others, because when we were kind of stuck 58 days past the budget deadline and folks, you know, things shut down. I mean, no legislation really passes during that time. That will kind of, you know, made everyone irritable. So it was a little bit of a different end to the second year. But overall, I think I've kind of have figured it out to the extent that a second or third, going into his third, hopefully a year member can figure out. I know who to talk to. I know their names and I know who to complain to when something's not moving. So I think overall it went great. And I'm really excited, hopefully, to get back for the start of my second term.
0: Freshman lawmakers sometimes come to this job with a big vision for what they can do and then ultimately take on a more tailored or narrow approach, maybe focusing on a certain niche of theirs where they think they can be successful. Is that how you are now viewing this job, or is this still something where you think you can be all things to all people at all times as a lawmaker?
3: I think I need to learn that I can't be everything to everyone, but I think my brand is kind of listening and, you know, that sounds great. That sounds interesting. Let's jump into it. I mean, we're talking about Lemon Law. That's still a pending piece of legislation. And I also had a Bumble dating app bill that passed this past session. So it's kind of an eclectic mix of various things. And obviously, you know, I live in a very suburban, you know, middle class district here in Rockland County. So whatever they want me to be involved in is what I want to be involved in. I don't think that we need to be the type or I need to be the type to go up to Albany and say, you know, I'm going to bang on Carl Hastie's door. I'm going to fix this right now. I think working with people, delivering for the district, and kind of just listening and see what comes to the door is my brand.
0: When we talked in 2025 about the length of your potential assembly career, you said you were focused on just getting reelected the next go around. Now that you're on that path, have you thought about whether this is sort of a brief stint, something you're going to do for the next 50 years, or maybe something in between?
3: I think that it's somewhere in the middle. Again, my goal right now would be reelected in November. I did have it was a little bit under the radar as some of the primaries went. I did have a primary that I was able to get through in June, focused on the general election and kind of doing things in the district until then. But I, you know, I really like being in Albany. I think I've been an effective legislator. And I also realizing that, you know, there's a little bit of a window, and I'm not saying new legislators aren't effective because I think I have been effective. But I think that, you know, a couple of terms under your belt, you really get a sense of what long-term goals can be. You know, we can be speaking with our community members about long-term budget goals and kind of work it up in the state budget. So right away, you might not get that big project, but maybe, you know, year five, after I put in legwork for the last 3 years, I can get that big project for the district. So I think the goal will be to get year three and four under my belt, and then we'll take it from there.
0: the primary may have been under the radar, but you had a pretty overwhelming victory, getting, I think, about 80% of the vote. So maybe the lack of attention is good, or maybe you're just...
3: Well, I mean, as anyone knows who's run for office, when the first sign for your opponent pops up and you're maybe on vacation, or I think I was at a soccer tournament for my my nine-year-olds, and they're like, oh, there's signs all over the town. You got to get out there. I'm like, listen, I'm like, I am out there. I might not be putting up as many signs, but hopefully my opponent has more signs than he got votes. And I think that might have been what happened. So that public financing is an interesting thing that happened in this primary. And I think that's something we might want to explore as legislators this coming session.
0: In terms of what? Raising thresholds or making it harder to access?
3: I don't know about harder access. I certainly want people to be able to access it. But I think the spending, I'm not sure. You know, I have to track reports and whatnot, and my people will look into it. But I think that, you know, I'm not sure what my opponent was paying for. I think he ended up spending $80,000 or $90,000. I didn't really see the product aside from the signs. So I'm wondering, like, where it went. You know, maybe he cut out my house on his list, but I didn't see that much mail. I didn't see any much digital. You know, we did 4 mail pieces. We did digital advertising. We did a lot of things. And I think he still outspent me. And I don't really know what happened there. So.
0: Well, we've been speaking with Assemblymember Pat Carroll. He is a Rockland County Democrat and thrifty campaigner. Assemblymember.
3: I don't know about that, and I don't want to make it political, but happily to send 12 pieces of mail for the general if those are listening and interested in helping that cause.
0: Well, thank you so much for making the time, Assemblymember.
3: I appreciate you, David. I thank you so much. It's good to see you, and I hope to see you soon in person.
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0: I'm David Lombardo, and this is WCNY's The Capital Press Room. We're getting to know some of the new faces who will be serving in the state legislature in January. And on this episode, we're checking in with Christian Celeste Tate, who was one of a handful of Democratic Socialists who won Democratic primaries over incumbent assembly members in June, grabbing nearly 2/3 of the vote in a northern Brooklyn assembly district. Thanks for making the time, Christian, and congrats on your primary victory.
6: Thanks so much, David. I'm excited to be here. Thank you for having me.
0: Well, on your campaign website, you highlight, quote, countless hours pounding the pavement with my neighbors to build a better future. How are you looking to package that energy and approach that you've taken in a lot of your activist work for a job like the state assembly where, you know, 6 months of the year, you're going to be up in Albany in a suit and committee meetings and waiting for, you know, votes on the budget?
6: Yeah, it's a great question. And the short answer is in everything I do. You know, I'm an organizer. And so, you know, when I talk about those countless hours, I'm thinking about time I spent with Community Board 4 here in Bushwick, Community Board 5 in East New York, East New York Community Land Trust, DSA, Working Families Party, the list goes on and on, right? I've been organizing in this community for years. And I think that the job of an assembly member is to bring that organizing to Albany and where necessary to bring Albany back home to that organizing. And so I think it applies to how I will pursue policy. But I think more importantly, it applies to how I will pursue constituent affairs and the organizing work that is being done right here on the ground. You know, I often say one of the things that I fell in love with about this community is the extent to which this community is organizing itself, right? We're not looking for elected officials to swoop in and save us with their charisma. We're looking for elected officials who are in the streets with us and ready to uplift the organizing that is already being done because the folks in this community already have a sense of the solutions that they need.
0: Well, it's interesting to hear you talk about the priorities and approaches when you take office in January, because it makes me think about your district staff. And as a new member, you're not going to have the biggest office budget, so you're going to kind of have to prioritize, triage, so to speak. And we see some members, they really lean into a whole team of constituent relations. Other people, they're loading up on comms people, even a videographer, whereas others are like, hey, let's have a legislative director and an assistant legislative analyst. Have you thought at all about how you are going to staff up and how that might be reflective of what you want to prioritize?
6: Yeah, absolutely. And, you know, those are thoughts that I didn't really even let myself have until after the election, right? Because it felt presumptuous. And now it's such a privilege to get to think through the answers to those questions. And so we're still early on in kind of figuring out what that will look like. But what I know for sure is that it will center constituent affairs. You know, over the course of this campaign, we knocked on something like 75,000 doors and had countless conversations with folks who have been disenfranchised in part because of the inaccessibility of this office. And so, you know, a sort of foundational or grounding principle that started this campaign in the first place is, like I said, bringing Albany to the district. And so we're going to make sure that constituent affairs and organizers right here in Bushwick and East New York are at the center of our work.
0: Yeah, so sticking with that theme, one of the knocks against your predecessor, and you even wrote, I think, an op-ed to this extent, was where is Assemblymember Eric DeLon? And I'm curious, what sort of balance are you looking to strike between Albany and the district, especially during the legislative session, and especially when you might want to have a life of your own, and maybe you want to do something that isn't a parade or a ribbon cutting?
6: Yeah. So, I mean, you know, as well as I do that, I'll be constricted by the session calendar, right? It'll be told to me when I need to be in Albany, but when I'm not in session, I'll be here in the community, listening to, talking with, and being in the community that I am striving to represent. Our whole campaign kind of beat the drum on presence and accountability. I think that accountability is the product of relationships. And I think that those relationships are the product of community presence. And I think the only way that we have electeds who are truly present and accountable to the people they serve is if they are here in the communities they serve alongside the people they represent. And, you know, I'm blessed also that we have such good examples of that in this community. This assembly district mirrors really closely Council District 37, which is Sandy Nurse. And of course, she's not back and forth between Albany, but she has struck such a powerful balance of pursuing legislative leadership with maintaining that sort of organizer spirit and community like presence that makes folks all across this community know and trust her. Senator Salazar is another great example. So, you know, as much as this campaign was a contrast to the incumbent, it also was a promise or a vision for how we would follow in the footsteps of the organizers and electeds that are doing that work already.
0: Well, thinking about some of the elected socialists in office and how they're approaching this work, I think since socialists began having a footprint in Albany, there's a lot of different examples of how you can approach this work. And you mentioned Senator Julia Salazar. She's one of those really interesting examples who's beloved by some of her colleagues in the center of the Democratic Party, as well as on the far left. And then there are others who maybe haven't developed the closest relationships outside of the DSA bubble. And I'm curious, how do you think about approaching that work? And is it important to you to have ties outside of sort of the natural allies that you might enter the office with?
6: Yeah, absolutely. I'm super grateful to be entering the assembly with a class of folks that are a part of the same movement and are fixated on the same goal. And my intention is to work with everybody. You know, as a biracial son of divorced parents who has navigated wealth inequality for my entire life, I think that one of my assets is my ability to connect with anybody. You know, when I am talking to somebody, I start by finding the thing that we have in common and trying to build off of that. And so I think that's reflective of how I intend to and hope to show up in the assembly. And that's working across lines of divide to bring solutions that center working class people and families. Because I think in reality, although labels can often divide us, there's a whole lot more that we agree on than there is that we disagree on. And there's an enormous amount of progress to be made right there in that subset of things that we agree on.
0: Well, before we move on, let me reintroduce you for listeners just joining us. I'm David Lombardo, and you're listening to WCNY's The Capitol Press Room. And our guest is Christian Celeste Tate, who is one of a handful of Democratic socialists to win Democratic primaries over incumbent assembly members in June, grabbing nearly two-thirds of the vote in a northern Brooklyn assembly district. Looking at your campaign website platforms, there are some items here that have long been of interest to progressives, but have stalled in Albany, like the New York Health Act, which create a single-payer health insurance system in New York. And I'm curious, what sort of expectations are you setting for yourself, but also for the assembly more broadly when you think about some of these long-stalled items?
6: Yeah, it's a really good question. And, you know, it's one that we've navigated over the course of the campaign, because there's a constant tension between wanting to paint your vision for the future without overpromising or making commitments that aren't actually practical. And so for me, it comes down to really having a long-term vision and short-term progress toward that vision. And so, you know, we can talk about healthcare as an example of that. My long-term vision, as you said, is the New York Health Act that would eliminate barriers to healthcare based on your income, your demographics, your immigration status. And in the short term, there are things that we need to do to expand access to private insurance, to defend Medicaid against cuts, to fund our public hospitals. These are those bits that we all agree on, even as we don't all agree on the New York Health Act. And so I think it's about pursuing that long-term goal unapologetically and explaining to folks why that is so important to me. And also being able to make that short-term progress along the way, because it can't be an all or nothing game, right? In order for us to make people's lives better, we have to be willing to do that in the short term and the long term.
0: So then do you expect, for example, to get a assembly vote on the New York Health Act in 2027?
6: So I'm not going in with those sort of expectations, right? I'm going to push to bring the Health Act to a vote as early as possible. And I'll use every lever available to me as an assembly member to make that happen, both in coalition and at home in my district. But I'm not going to set those expectations for myself or for my constituents, right? There are a lot of factors at play here. And what the people of District 54 have, you know, at least the Democratic voters have elected me to do is to do that fighting, right? And play my part in the larger puzzle.
0: One of the recurring things we hear from lawmakers as they explain their vote on various budget bills is this idea that they're holding their nose, but supporting budget bills because of XYZ reasons. And I wonder, as you think about what is important to you, are there any lines in the sand that you won't cross as an elected official in order to keep the government funded or to ensure that you get to bring back your fair share of the bacon for the district, so to speak?
6: Yeah, I mean, I'll say that I absolutely do believe that a budget is a moral document. And I believe that my responsibility as an assembly member will be kind of twofold, right? One is to bring home the resources and the investment that my community needs and deserves and in many ways has been starved of. And the other aspect of that responsibility is to contribute to a larger movement that is advocating for working families across the entire state of New York. And so, you know, as much as I want investment for my community, I don't want it on the backs of working class people in another district, right? The district lines that divide us are arbitrary, but the working class solidarity that unites us, that's not arbitrary. And so I don't see these as zero sum or as a direct trade-off. I see, again, I look at examples of legislators who I see doing a really powerful job of holding both of those responsibilities. In abstract, there are certainly things that are hard lines for me. You know, defending Raise the Age legislation is a great example, right? When I talk about not wanting investment for my community on the backs of working class people elsewhere, I don't want investment on the backs of incarcerated New Yorkers across the state, especially not youth incarcerated folks. There are sort of priorities that I hold in abstract, but when it comes down to talking about specific budgets, it's all contextual. It's a question of what is being won and what are the costs of that win.
0: So there are those really big picture platform ideas that people run on. We talked about healthcare. There's also certain immigration positions. There's education issues, universal childcare, and then there are also those run of the mill. This is what my district needs, bills about a liquor license that's within the a school or something. Have you begun to think about what some of those priorities look like for your district and some of the unique issues that you're going to have to address in this part of Brooklyn?
6: Yeah, absolutely. And I don't see those as distinct. You know, there are the sort of big buckets that our campaign ran on, which was keeping people in their homes, protecting each other from ICE, and building public safety through community investment. Those are big pillars, as you said, but they all have local origins and they all have local policies that stem from them. And so, you know, again, we can use healthcare as an example. The New York Health Act is one of those, it's like a pillar piece of legislation. Right. But some of the highest rates of uninsurance in all of New York City exist right here in Bushwick. And so there are hyper local ways in which we need to address these pillar issues as we're building that short term progress towards longer term goals. I'll give you another example, which is housing. Right. My long term solution to our housing crisis that I believe in and will support wholeheartedly is the Social Housing Development Authority. And there are hyper local ways of addressing the crisis that are specific to Bushwick and East New York. You know, there used to be a cease and desist zone in East New York that prevented some of the harassment that homeowners here experience at the hands of out-of-state investors who want to flip their properties. Extending the cease and desist zone is a hyper-local issue here in East New York, but that contributes to the idea of decommodifying housing and making our homes for people and not for out-of-state investors.
0: Well, we've been speaking with Christian Celeste Tate. They are the incoming assembly member for the 54th Assembly District in Northern Brooklyn. Christian, thank you so much for making the time. Really appreciate it.
6: Thank you again, David. Really grateful and excited to get to work together.
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10: 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Imagine your best friend lives just 2 minutes from you. You agree on everything, even politics. Now imagine that each of you has completely different political representatives. Crazy, right? Well, thanks to gerrymandering, that is a reality for millions of Americans. It's a massive issue with far-reaching implications for representation. It creates imbalances within key voting areas. The way they go about this is called cracking and packing. Cracking divides groups who typically vote in similar ways across districts to dilute their voting power. Packing concentrates people into certain districts to ensure an advantage for their preferred candidates. Both parties exploit this practice. In Wisconsin, Republican gerrymandering led Democrats to secure only 36 of 99 assembly seats despite winning a majority vote. However, in Maryland, Democrats used the method to eliminate an entire Republican congressional district. Ultimately, gerrymandering undermines democracy. Is it any wonder people don't think their vote counts? I'm here to tell you it does. Gerrymandering is just a scheme to keep you and your friend at odds.
11: Special thanks to our partners, the Buffalo Presidential Center, whose mission is to explore and share stories about Buffalo and Western New York's contributions to the U.S. presidency and national affairs.
12: Embark on a trip to this geological wonder and witness its stunning beauty and wide...